0: kicking it off with a murder ballad. We are wild ponies. That's how we.
1: I broke a string on the very first chord, the very first note I played.
0: That takes a talent, honey. Really does.
1: Pat said no hesitation. I did not hesitate.
0: He went for it. He went all in. Totally all in. So, we live in East Nashville, which is the less country side of Nashville. It's the poorer side of Nashville. We love it over there, and there's a great community of songwriters, and we get together and do little songwriting circles over there all the time, and we love it. And we were at a song circle one night with Amy Spies, who has been here before and is coming back, I think, in January. And after the song circle was breaking up, Amy was like, "Hey, I've got this line, and I want to write this song with you guys. It's just the perfect line to work on a song with y'all." So it was getting kind of late, and we were like, "I don't know, Amy. I don't know about that. Maybe tomorrow." And she was like, "Well, I have a bottle of wine." And we were like, "Okay, we'll come over." And so we went over to Amy's house, and within 45 minutes, we had killed the bottle of wine, written the song, and uploaded the video to YouTube. Technology. This is the song.

0: That's Doug Williams on guitar. Yes. Super fun.
1: Well, we'll do one. This one's about NASCAR. You guys any NASCAR fans here tonight? That's pretty good. That's more than we normally get, actually, surprisingly. It's kind of weird. We figured this thing out as we toured around and found out that the folk music and Americana music audience and the NASCAR audience, there's not a lot of overlap, really. It's kind of one of those things that I could have... But we wrote the song. We're from Martinsville, Virginia, originally, before we moved to Nashville. And so this is a true story about something that happened to the Martinsville Speedway in the spring of 1960.

0: Now who's a NASCAR fan? That's right.
1: Hey, I'll tell you, by the way, both those guys in that song were born in North Carolina. Richard Petty and Jimmy Massey, both born in North Carolina. If you guys want to hear that song with all six strings, we do have it on a record back there for sale.
0: So, has anybody in here had a tarot card reading before? Don't lie.
1: I think people are lying. Nobody ever admits to that.
0: Y'all were
1: everybody's
0: so
1: like,
0: enthusiastic.
1: Afraid somebody's
0: going
1: to look.
0: Well, I had a tarot card reading last fall, and it was the craziest experience I've ever had. And my tarot card reader set me on this path to search for my own truth. And I didn't know what to do. I didn't know how you went about finding your own truth. So I trained for a half marathon, and I got a new tattoo, and I went back to therapy, and all kinds of crazy things. And I think I actually found the truth in the writing of this song. It's called The Truth Is.

0: Thanks, y'all.
1: The Wild Ponies. All right, joining me now, another good friend, Mr. Cliff Eberhard. Cliff has a very storied career, been a professional musician since about the age of 15. He has a very illustrious recording career with Windham Hill Records when it existed. And then he's been with Red House Records for numerous recordings. He has some of his own recordings here tonight that I'm going to talk to you about in just a minute. He hung out with a pretty good crowd in New York City in the late 70s. He was performing with the likes of Suzanne Vega, John Gorka, and Sean Colvin in legendary clubs like The Bitter End. He has had numerous releases. His album, 500 Miles, the Blue Rock Sessions, upon its release in 2009, quickly became one of the top-selling folk music downloads on iTunes. Interesting thing about Cliff. Cliff's gotten highbrow on me here since the last time I was hanging out with him. Between April through June of 2012, he performed in and wrote original music for a production of The Taming of the Shrew at the Folger Shakespeare Theater in Washington. He stole the show, basically, from what I hear from all the reviews I've read. And subsequently, the theater released a CD that he has here tonight called Shrew Songs, Music for the Taming of the Shrew. Please join me in welcoming once again to Radio Live, Cliff Eberhard.
2: Thank you. None of that was true, but it was nice. Well, if it was true, I can't remember. So.

Thank you. Thanks very much. That song always seems to perk me up for some reason. It's on my new Dance Mix album. It's 45 minutes of that song, that's it. I hope that's a train going through and that I'm not having a stroke. So. One of the symptoms is you hear horns. This song I wrote, I was on tour with two other singer-songwriters, John Gorka and Eliza Gilkinson, and we were touring around, and we were doing concerts together. We would do them in rounds where we all sat on stage and traded songs. And the rule of that tour was that if somebody sang a song, let's say, about a train, the other two people would have to sing a song that related to the first song. Well, after a couple nights on the road, they came to my hotel room because they felt that when we got to the positive love song round, that I fell short. Well. So I'm a competitive little guy, and I decided, well, I'm going to write an uber love song, and I love like crazy in this song. I love like heck. I love all over Europe, all over Asia, all over Africa, and I love all over the United States. Anybody here from Delaware? Good.

0: That's about as lighthearted as I'll ever be.
1: Well, this next song, I wrote. I usually, when I travel a great deal, I tour a lot, and I usually tour with several books, usually a fiction and a nonfiction. But one time, I only brought one book. I've forgotten my other book. And the one book that I happened to have with me was Stephen Hawking's A Brief History of Time. It's a real page-turner, that one, I tell you. It's a good book when you have insomnia, as I do, so... So I had to read something else, and the only other book was the Gideon's Bible in the room, and they have really different opinions of the universe, those two books. I grew up during the space race, and I remember we were always sending men out into outer space, but according to Stephen Hawking, we're already in outer space. We're as far as we can get. And also when I was a kid, I was brought up Baptist, believe it or not. And we used to pray up to heaven, but if there's no up or down, according to Stephen Hawking, the people in the Southern Hemisphere are praying upside down. The people in the equator just kind of... This might not be interesting to you, but I named a whole album after this song, so...

Thank you. Here's another song. That's all you're going to get tonight, folks. Song, song, song, song, song, song. This is one of the songs that was in the Taming of the Shrew. I didn't write this for the Taming of the Shrew. I wrote this years ago, but they heard this on radio, and that's why they called me, because I dropped Shakespeare's name in this song. So they thought it was that easy. But then I had to write all these songs to fit the play, and that was not easy, because I had to co-write with William Shakespeare. The pain he is. Never satisfied. There were all polkas in that play. So. I didn't get my nap, so...

0: Thank you very much.
1: All right, Mr. Cliff Everhart. The program is Radio Live. We do this live down here in the Museum of Commerce the first Thursday of every month, and then we broadcast it on subsequent Thursdays, the encore programs. But we encourage you to put it on your calendar. Come on down here on the first Thursday. The doors open at 5, and the show starts at 6 p.m. And it's a lot of fun, as you might imagine. Are you all having fun?
2: Yes.
1: How about that? My next guest has been on Radio Live once before. We're delighted to have her back. I will speak slowly so she has time to go get what she needs. Virginian-born Nora Jane Struthers was educated at NYU's Steinhardt School of Education and taught at a charter school in Brooklyn while cutting her musical teeth as a folk rock performer in New York clubs like CBGB's and The Cutting Room. Her album, Carnival, issued on her own label in April of this year, is a critically acclaimed follow-up to her 2010 solo debut and marks the recording debut of her touring band, The Party Line, and caps 3 years of work that included a recognition of her group as best band at the Telluride Bluegrass Festival, a stint as featured vocalist and songwriter in the Nashville-based band Barefoot, and touring in the United States, France, and Germany. The Party Line includes Joe Overton playing clawhammer banjo and providing harmony vocals, Drew Lawhorn on drums, Nick DeSebastian on upright bass and guitar, and Jack Devereaux on fiddle. Please join me in welcoming to Radio Live Nora Jane Struthers and The Party Line.

everybody. Thank you so much. Radio Live. On my way down here, people always ask us, you know, where we've been and where we're going. And last night we played in Mobile, Alabama, and people were asking where we're going. And I was like, well, we're going down to Pensacola, Florida, and we're going to play this live radio thing. It's called Radio Live. Which made me feel kind of silly. But, you know, if you can't laugh at yourself, what have you got, really? We put out a music video for this next song, and it just got picked up by CMT Pure, which is a music video channel that Country Music Television runs. And we had the opportunity to have our fans vote for it. It was up against a lot of other videos and voted into the top 12. They call it the 12-pack countdown. And our fans and friends were so supportive and up against people like Mumford & Sons and Taylor Swift and Keith Urban and Jimmy Buffett. They voted us to number one. So it was really exciting. And we're grateful to everybody who did that and for CMT too. But if you haven't seen the video yet, it's really beautiful. Our friend Dicey Wildman made it. So check it out. It's online. And this is the song. It's called Bike Ride.

Thank you so much. I know I think I already got introduced, y'all, but just one more time. This is Jack Devereaux on the fiddle. This is Nick DeSebastian back there on the bass. Drew Lawhorn on the drums. Joe Overton on the banjo. Pretty good looking party line, huh? All right, we're gonna play you one more, and then we'll turn it back over to Wild Ponies.

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1: And that's it for this edition of Radio Live Encores. 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I hope you enjoyed the artistry of the Wild Ponies, Nora Jane Struthers and the Party Line, and Cliff Aberhart. 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

0: Father John Misty. All those tunes and more on the way. I'm Raina Duras. This is World Cafe. A famous music writer named Ronald Thomas Klontel once dubbed this band the Inventors of Ska, though you're free to disagree. It's madness.
1: Hey, you! Don't watch that! Watch this! This is the heavy, heavy monster sound! The nuttiest sound around! So if you've come in off the street and you're beginning to feel the heat, well, listen, Buster, you better start to move your feet to the rockin'est, rock-steady beat of madness! One.

Hey, I'm Raina Durris. You're listening to World Cafe. Duran Duran and Nile Rodgers have a long history together. They met in 1982, and Nile produced a ton of stuff for Duran Duran, like their hit single, The Reflex. And Nile Rodgers produced and played guitar on this. Was on that song and the whole album. Now they are back together, taking you right back to the 80s with this song. It's called Free to Love, Duran Duran, Nile Rodgers, new on World Cafe.

0: Arctic Monkeys opening night as the closing track for this edition of World Cafe. Thanks for letting me join you on your journey today. Always love getting to play you some tunes. And thank you to our affiliates across the country who make it all possible, as well as our team here at World Cafe. We produce this show at WXPN at the University of Pennsylvania in Philadelphia. My name is Raina Duras. 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

That is vocalist Barbara Montgomery starting out our program tonight from her Dakini Land recording. Music written by Chick Corea. What game shall we play today? Lyrics by Neville Potter. Father John D'Amico on the piano and Chris Farr on the tenor sax. Accompanying Barbara Montgomery starting out our program. Welcome to Thursday Night Jazz here on WUWF. I'm Dale Regal. Coming up, we'll hear from the New York Voices. We'll also hear saxophonist Brent Jensen in his homage to the great alto sax player Paul Desmond. And we'll hear once again from the late Chuck Mangione. Right now, it's a jazz group from Canada, the Christine Jensen Jazz Orchestra.

That is the late Chuck Mangione and his quartet with members of the Los Angeles Philharmonic Orchestra, recorded live at the Hollywood Bowl in 1978. And the tune, The Hill Where the Lord Hides. Chuck Mangione on the flugelhorn, Chris Vidala on sax, Grant Geisman on guitar, Charles Meeks on the bass, James Bradley Jr. on the drums. And we started out that set with the Christine Jensen Jazz Orchestra from the Habitat recording. We heard the tune Blue Yonder. I'm Dale Regal. It is Thursday Night Jazz on WUWF 88.1 FM, online at wuwf.org. Up next, vibraphonist Matthias Lupri from the Metallics recording. This is a piece of music he calls Still Lingering.

That's a group that calls themselves the Jazz Daddies, the brainchild of guitarist Randy Larkin. From their Moon Tower Nights recording, we heard the tune Bossa Verde. And we started out with the Matthias Lupri group from the Metallics recording, a tune titled Still Lingering. Matthias Lupri plays the vibes, of course wrote all the tunes on the album. Myron Walden on the soprano sax, Donnie McCaslin on the flute. I'm Dale Regal. It is Thursday Night Jazz on WUWF 88.1 FM, online at wuwf.org. As promised, the New York Voices with music of Dave Brubeck.

That's the Dave Brubeck Quartet here on WUWF from the recording London Flat, London Sharp. Dave on the piano, he wrote the tune The Time of Our Madness. Also featuring Bobby Militello on alto sax, Michael Moore on bass, Randy Jones on the drums. In the middle of the set, we heard the tune Take 10, written by Paul Desmond. Brent Jensen was the alto sax player from his recording More Sounds of a Dry Martini. Jamie Findlay on guitar, Chris Simer on bass, and Stefan Schatz on drums. We started out with the New York Voices from their Reminiscing in Tempo recording and the Dave Brubeck tune, Blue Rondo a la Turk. I'm Dale Riggle. Thanks for joining me for Thursday Night Jazz here on WUWF. 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We're going to go out with the artistry of Warren Wolf and friends on the Vibes. Here's the tune Captain Senor Mouse by Chick Corea.

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John DiLiberto, and you're hearing echoes from PRX. Coming up in this hour, I've got music by Taylor Swift from her album Midnights, and I've also got music by Surface 10 off his latest, A Stray Ending. And we're going to hear music by Sign. That's Sign as in Sine Wave. It's actually Thomas Hauser who runs the electronic Sign music label, with artists like Thomas Lemmer, Glint, and Christopher Sebastian Pabst. As Sign, he has a new EP, Tiefgang.

music from Sign. All the signs and sine waves point towards this hour of echoes. Here's a band called Hem, and unfortunately they aren't with us anymore, and they kind of told us that with their final album, Departure and Farewell, even though they played a really wonderful live performance on Echoes back then. Here's a track from that album called Last Call. Last

Surface 10, his most recent album, A Stray Ending, track called DT5, United, and that came out of Maroon by Taylor Swift. Corella Dustin there with Violet Drive, the title track to their album, and now Leon with number 7, Kruza, from the album Cambio. Up the top, Whipped Cream from the album Someone You Can Count On. Up at the top, Whipped Cream. Coming up in the next half hour, I've got music by Sign and Frankie Rose. 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Stay with me. 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Did you know about the Echoes app? 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

You're hearing echoes from PRX, and I'm John DiLiberto. Coming up, I've got a Desert Dwellers remix, but let's start with Depeche Mode. This is from their new album, Memento Mori, a track called My Fate.

Really nice track by Amara, Awake, from her Heart Speak EP. And that came out of Ace Ventura and Symbolic, The World That You Know, the Desert Dwellers Remix. And that's from the Night Visions 4 Desert Dwellers Remixes album. And up at the top, Depeche Mode from Memento Mori. Coming up, I've got a Greek electronic musician, and it's probably not one that you're thinking of, but let's start with Sign, which is Thomas Hauser. It's got a new EP called Tiefgang, which means depth. This is Waterfall.

From his album Waves, Mellor Man, a Greek electronic musician, Girls in the 70s, the name of that track. That came out of Frankie Rose from her new album Love as Protection, and a tune with a really great title, Molotov in Stereo. And over the top, Waterfall by Sign. I'm John DiLiberto. Thank you for being with me in this hour of Echoes today. You can get a playlist for the show on our website. That is at echoes.org. And that playlist will have links to these albums and tunes. Once again, that's at echoes.org. Jeff Towns, the producer of the show. 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

0: Get ready to travel the galaxies with Blue Tech Space Hop Chronicles 2. It's a rare Blue Tech track with vocals. We'll also hear from Ian Boddy and Eric Volo off their collaboration Revolve. It spins through the next hour of Echoes right ahead from PRX.
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0: John DiLiberto, and you're hearing Echoes from PRX. Coming up in this hour, I've got music by WMD. He's an electronic artist from Washington State, and he has a new release called DeliQuest, which, despite its possibly macabre title, has some really pretty music on it.

New music by WMD. We're also going to hear from Andreas Vollenweider, and I've got something by a pedal steel guitarist who's pretty much on any British album that has pedal steel on it. It slides into this hour of Echoes. From her most recent album, which is a couple of years old now, this is Bat for Lashes from Lost Girls.

You're hearing echoes from PRXN. I'm John DiLiberto. Coming up, we're going to hear from Heather Woods Broderick from her April CD of the Month, Labyrinth. But let's start with an interesting collaboration, kind of a supergroup, if you will. Aruj Aftab, who is a Pakistani singer, although she lives in the U.S. now. Vijay Iyer, who was born in America, but he has Tamil origins. And Shahzad Ismaili, who is from Pakistan. They have an interesting collaboration called Love in Exile. Most of it is pretty much improvised, and here's a track from

B.J. Cole, the preeminent pedal steel guitar player from England. He is on so many albums that have been recorded in that country. He was in a band called Cochise that recorded a bunch of recordings, I think in the 70s. And he also put out a really cool pedal steel ambient album called Transparent Music. That was in 1989, and that brought him a lot of different kind of attention. He's collaborated with Harold Budd. He's on the album called By the Dawn's Early Light. This is from his solo album, Transparent Music 2, recorded with Guy Jackson. We have a track called Star Day. Before B.J. Cole, Heather Woods Broderick, Blood Run Through Me. That's from her latest album, Labyrinth. Just a great recording and the Echoes CD of the month for April. You can read my review of that album on our website at echoes.org. And while you're there, check out the Echoes CD of the Month Club, because we pick out great albums like that every single month. Just go to echoes.org to find out more about the Echoes CD of the Month Club. And up at the top, Aruj Aftab, Vijay Iyer, and Shahzad Ismaili from the album Love in Exile. Really cool meditative piece. They did a great set at the Big Ears Festival this past year. Coming up in the next half hour, I've got some Andreas Vollenweider and Blue Tech. It's all ahead as Echoes continues from PRX. Did you know about the Echoes app? It's a way you can hear all kinds of music from the Echoes soundscape. 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

You're hearing Echoes from PRX, and I'm John DiLibretto. I've got some new music by Simmel ahead, but let's start with a guitarist who records as Shambu. He's got a recent album called Life Passage, and he decided to name this track after himself. It's called Shambu.

Me in My Dream by Andreas Vollenweider. And that came out of Simmel from his album The Day My Father Died. That's a track that sounded maybe a little bit like Crosby, Stills, Nash & Young, and maybe a little bit like Simon and Garfunkel's Sweet Home. Gustavo Santaolalla before that, just one of the many short cues from his score to the TV series The Last of Us. And we started off with Shambu. Coming up, I've got Ian Boddy and Eric Volo from their album Revolve. If you think you missed something I played on Echoes today, you can find it in the playlist for today's show. That is at echoes.org. It'll have links to these albums and tunes. Once again, it's at echoes.org. Here's Blue Tech. He's just released Space Hop Chronicles 2. This is Restless.

0: an artist who calls himself WMD. I'm not sure if that means weapons of mass destruction or not. His real name is Michael Erickson, and he's got a new release called Deliquis. Look that one up. We heard the title track from that. That came out of Ian Body and Eric Volo with Terra Incognito from their album Revolve. That was an Echoes CD of the Month in 2022. And before that, Blue Tech with Restless. I'm John DiLiberto. Thank you for being with me in this hour of Echoes today. Hope you enjoyed the chill. Jeff Town is the producer of the show. 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

And that music ending that interview with Phil Collins, done by our colleague Charlotte Gallagher. You're listening to Newsday from the BBC World Service. I'm Anne Soy in Nairobi. James Copnall is in London. There's still much more to come, so stay with us if you can.

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3: 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And taking a look at the weather forecast as we head into another weekend. Showers and storms are likely today through the weekend. Some storms this morning could bring damaging winds, heavy rain, and possibly even a brief tornado, with flash flooding also possible where storms repeat. Highs today should be in the lower to mid 80s with lows in the lower to mid 70s. And the weekend will stay humid with scattered to numerous storms and highs in the mid to upper 80s. Right now, it's about 77 degrees already and cloudy at 620 here in Pensacola. If you are looking for something to do over the weekend to take shelter from that nasty weather, remember, you can always find out what is happening around the area by visiting our community calendar. That's at wuwf.org. 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
0: On the next Fresh Air, at the end of The Late Show with Stephen Colbert's long run, we feature our interview with Colbert, recorded soon after the show started. Also, we listen back to an interview with former Congressman Barney Frank, the first gay member of the House.

Adam and Shannon Wright, Sauce Boss, and Leah Lawson. 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

0: forecast for the Atlantic seems like good news. The average number of storms in a given year is 14, and forecasters say it's likely there will be fewer than that. Neil Jacobs leads the National Oceanic and Atmospheric Administration, NOAA.
1: NOAA is predicting a below normal season for 2026.
0: 3 to 6 of the storms that form are expected to be full-blown hurricanes, as opposed to weaker tropical storms. And between 1 and 3 of those are forecast to be major hurricanes, which have winds powerful enough to down trees and power poles, remove shingles from roofs, and destroy some mobile homes. Now, all of those numbers are slightly below average, but the forecast shouldn't make anyone feel particularly safe, says Jacobs.
1: It's very important to understand that it only takes one. We have had Category 5s make landfall in the past during below average seasons.
0: There's also an element of luck. Last year, the contiguous U.S. got lucky. No hurricanes made landfall, even as some of the most powerful hurricanes ever recorded formed in the Atlantic and Caribbean. The overall number of hurricanes varies year to year, and this year there's a cyclic weather phenomenon that will make it more difficult for storms to form, forecasters say.
1: What's driving this forecast is largely an El Niño event.
0: El Niño generally results in wind patterns that disrupt storms before they can get big and powerful, at least in the Atlantic. El Niño is expected to take hold later this summer. Just as peak hurricane season arrives in the Atlantic, the hurricane season there runs from June 1st through November 30th. The most powerful storms generally arrive in the late summer and early fall. But the Pacific is a different story when it comes to El Niño, which will bring abnormally warm water to parts of that ocean with no disruptive wind patterns to get in the way.
1: In the central and eastern Pacific, we're expecting a 70% chance of above normal activity.
0: Anyone who lives in a hurricane-prone part of the country should start preparing, emergency experts warn. The Federal Emergency Management Agency, FEMA, recommends having a plan for evacuating, including for elderly or disabled neighbors and loved ones who may need assistance. Rebecca Hersher, NPR News.
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4: 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Taking a look at the forecast as we head into the weekend, showers and storms are likely to persist for the next few days. Some of those storms this morning could bring damaging winds, heavy rain, and even the possibility for a brief tornado and some flash flooding in some areas. Highs today will be in the lower to mid 80s with lows in the lower to mid 70s, and it will be humid this weekend as well. 77 now, 720.
5: 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He died Tuesday at the age of 86. 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

Leah Lawson, Sauce Boss, and Adam and Shannon Wright. 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
1: For Memorial Day weekend, we celebrate the 2025 National Endowment for the Arts National Heritage Fellows. 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

0: You're listening to Morning Edition here on WUWF. Looking at the forecast as we head into the weekend, some showers and storms are likely today and for the next few days. This morning, that could mean damaging winds, heavy rain, and localized flash flooding, even possibly a brief tornado. Highs will be in the low to mid 80s with overnight lows in the 70s. And the weekend should stay humid with more storms and highs in the mid to upper 80s. Right now it's about 78 degrees and cloudy here in Pensacola. Coming up, NPR's A. Martinez speaks with band founder Jack Antonoff about Bleacher's new album, Everyone for 10 Minutes. 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
1: 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Also, we listen back to an interview with former Congressman Barney Frank, the first gay member of the House to come out. He died Tuesday at the age of 86. 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
4: I'm Layla Faldin.
5: And I'm A. Martinez. Jack Antonoff is a busy guy. He's a songwriter, a singer, and producer who's worked with artists such as Taylor Swift and Bruce Springsteen. Antonoff helped

0: Sauce Boss, Leah Lawson, Adam and Shannon Wright. 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
2: 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I'm Leila Fadel.
3: And I'm Steve Inskeep. Good morning. The next generation of obesity medication is getting closer to reality. Eli Lilly is studying a new drug. Test results show it's more powerful, even more powerful, than the obesity shots and pills already on the market. NPR Pharmaceuticals correspondent Sydney Lupkin is here to tell us about it. Good morning.
4: Good morning.
3: I'm so glad you're the one who's going to pronounce the name of this new drug. What is it?
4: The new drug is called Retatrutide. So it's a weekly injection, just like Wegovy and Zepbound, but it's a little different. Wegovy and Zepbound target the GLP-1 hormone. This new drug works on three hormones, GLP-1, GIP, and glucagon, and that makes it more powerful.
3: When you say more powerful, you got to sell me, because I have seen the results in human beings of the existing drugs. How powerful is it?
4: Yeah, so Eli Lilly, the company that makes Retatrutide, says that in the clinical trial, people taking it for 80 weeks lost an average of more than 70 pounds at the highest dose. Mm. For comparison, patients taking the placebo over the same period, they lost 5 pounds. Those were the latest findings from its phase 3 clinical study. I asked Dr. Carolyn Francavilla, who is the vice president of the Obesity Medicine Association, what she thought.
5: I have goosebumps. Of course, we've seen some preliminary data about this before, so it's not shocking. But to have a medication that can have an average of a 28% weight loss is truly game-changing. This is essentially bariatric surgery, but in a weekly injection.
4: So to compare, people taking Zepbound and Wegovy lose around 20% of their body weight over time. So if it ends up that this drug is closer to the results for bariatric surgery, that's significant because surgery is risky. But nothing is without side effects. Retatrutides were similar to other GLP-1 drugs, such as nausea and other gastrointestinal issues.
3: Is this drug good enough that people, assuming it's approved by the FDA, will want to switch to it?
4: You know, it won't be for everyone. In fact, Francavilla said it may be too powerful for some people. That's why having options is really important. And now we have Zepbound, Wegovy, the Wegovy pill, Foundayo. Here's Francavilla again.
5: We're really going to have to think about, you know, moving forward, which medication makes sense for which patients. But I mean, if you would have told me this a decade ago, I would have thought it was a lie. It's amazing.
4: Of course, a big issue is access. The obesity drugs already in the market are expensive, and a lot of insurance plans don't cover them, even though obesity is considered a chronic condition. If you're willing to go outside your health insurance, obesity drugs are available at a discount from Eli Lilly and Novo Nordisk directly, but a lot of people still can't afford them.
3: How expensive is a new drug likely to be?
4: You know, we don't know yet. It's still early days for Retatrutide. The company hasn't published these study results yet in a peer-reviewed journal. Retatrutide is not yet approved by the Food and Drug Administration. Eli Lilly says it's planning to submit it for approval by the end of the year, and then it could be a while before the FDA does approve it. That said, Dr. Francavilla has heard about people supposedly buying a knockoff version of this drug off the internet. Hmm. She says, don't do that. You don't know what you're getting, and it could be dangerous.
3: NPR Pharmaceuticals correspondent Sydney Lupkin, thanks so much.
4: You bet.
2: When abortion restrictions are in the news, research shows that many Americans take that as a signal to stock up on abortion medications, even if they're not pregnant. NPR's Selena Simmons-Duffin has this exclusive report about the first Planned Parenthood affiliate to prescribe abortion pills just in case.
6: It was the news of Roe v. Wade being overturned that prompted Witt to get abortion pills in advance.
7: I was actually living abroad at the time, so like I was kind of like glued to my phone, like feeling like, oh my God, what's happening in the States?
6: Witt is 29 and lives in the Chicago area. She asked NPR to use her first name only to discuss a sensitive medical decision. Back in 2022, reading the news post Roe, she learned she could order the two medications usually used together for abortion, mifepristone and misoprostol, even though she wasn't pregnant at the time.
7: So I was like, oh, that's really interesting. I didn't know I could do that.
6: Witt used an international organization called Aid Access.
7: It was literally just like I filled out a form online, answered questions, and had said, like, you know, these are for advanced use.
6: She stashed the pills away and felt grateful to have them. Then about a year later, her period was a few days late and a pregnancy test came back positive. She took the abortion pills the same day.
7: Because it was so early, it was literally like a period. And I'm just like, wow, everybody should be able to have that experience. Like, it doesn't have to be this big treacherous thing.
6: Now, for the first time, a Planned Parenthood affiliate is offering abortion medication in advance.
8: My name is Rebecca Gibran. I am the president and CEO for Planned Parenthood Great Northwest, Hawaii, Alaska, Indiana, and Kentucky.
6: She says her organization is always looking for ways to expand access to abortion, and this is part of that effort. The program is launching in two states they serve, Washington and Hawaii.
8: As evidence supporting this model of care has continued to grow, and with supportive policy environments in Washington and in Hawaii, this really is the right time for us to step into this space.
6: Most of the other places that prescribe abortion pills in advance do so online through telehealth. Gibran's colleague, Dr. Colleen McNicholas, says Planned Parenthood patients in Washington and Hawaii will be able to get the medication in person as well.
9: Folks can schedule an appointment just for this service line, or they might be visiting us for their normal STI care or their well person exam. And we will make sure that anybody who is capable of getting pregnant is aware that they can also access this service too.
6: Elisa Wells is co-founder of the website Plan C, which shares information about abortion medication.
10: The idea that you can get abortion pills by mail or that you can get them in advance is really new to a lot of people. So having a group like Planned Parenthood that does have such trust and name recognition, adding the service is really important.
6: Anna Fiastro agrees. She's a research scientist at the University of Washington School of Medicine. She says the idea of getting these medications in advance seems to be catching on, especially among residents in states with abortion bans.
11: It makes a lot of sense and is really interesting to people. You know, it allows people to end an undesired pregnancy and move forward without having to even wait for the pills in the mail to come or taking on, you know, really costly and time-consuming travel.
6: For anti-abortion rights advocates, the practice is alarming. Republican Senator Cindy Hyde-Smith of Mississippi, who chairs the Senate Pro-Life Caucus, brought up the issue in a 2024 hearing.
12: American women are stockpiling the abortion pills through advanced prescribing from abortion companies and providers.
6: Trump's FDA has done very little to restrict the use of abortion medication so far, to the frustration of his anti-abortion supporters. The Department of Health and Human Services did not respond to NPR's request for comment. Elisa Wells of Plan C says she's confident the efforts from Republican lawmakers and governors to restrict access will fail.
10: You know, abortion pills are everywhere. They're safe, they're effective, and they're pretty much unstoppable.
6: Each time a new restriction does come up, she says, more people around the country realize they can stock up on abortion medication. Selena Simmons-Duffin, NPR News, Washington.
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18: 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The CEO wanted to see which guitar riffs were most played, so he asked store managers. Master of Puppets, Sweet Child of Mine, Seven Nation Army. As a joke, Stairway to Heaven used to be banned, but that prohibition has been lifted. It's Morning Edition!
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15: You're listening to Morning Edition here on WUWF. I'm T.S. Strickland. Fort Walton Beach wrapped up this year's Billy Bowlegs Pirate Festival last Monday with its annual Torchlight Parade. This long-running tradition celebrates a pirate whose history is murkier than the pageantry might suggest. I spent some time in Fort Walton Beach to learn more. At the Buccaneer Gift Shop on Miracle Strip Parkway, the pirate story starts outside with a sidewalk sign that reads, "Pirate Booty, sold here." Inside, Cheryl Ring points toward a display near the entrance.
19: We have pirate rubber duckies over in that little area there with the pirate stuff. We have pirate t-shirts, pirate magnets, pirate keychains. So there's some keychains right there on that little rack over there.
15: She's also wearing a pirate hat and an eye patch. The shop has been in the Ring's family since the 1970s. And Cheryl's brother, Jeff, says that Billy Bowlegs has always been a fixture there.
20: It's always been a fun thing, you know. Look for treasures. They have the cannon crew. And I guess it's going on 70 years. I think it's 70 years this year, if I remember correctly.
15: The cannon crew is part of the festival's central bit of theater, the pirate landing, when Captain Billy Bowlegs and his crew stage a mock takeover of the city and are resisted by the mayor and his militia. This year's landing was last Saturday. For all the familiar spectacle, though, the pirate at the center of the festival is harder to pin down. If there's one guy who has tried to do that, it's Mike Tommen. He's director of education and interpretation for the Florida Public Archaeology Network and a senior faculty research associate at the University of West Florida.
21: Some of my earliest memories of being a kid was searching for the pirate treasure for the Billy Bowlegs Pirate Festival. For 5 years, I was actually the gun captain for the city militia that would repel the pirate attack.
15: So, Tommen is no carpet-bagging landlubber, but he is a historian, which is a euphemism for, well, party pooper.
21: The character that the festival celebrates was actually basically just fictionalized. The festival actually started as a water skiing event that the city of Fort Walton Beach hosted every year starting in 1953.
15: By 1955, though, the pirate theme had taken hold, inspired in part by other Florida civic pageants like Tampa's Gasparilla Pirate Festival and Pensacola's own Fiesta of Five Flags. The story at the center of the Billy Bowlegs Festival is decidedly more local, though. Tommen says that the earliest known version appeared in a 1930 treasure book. In that story, a man named William Rogers leaves plantation life joins Jean Lafitte's circle, and then settles around Santa Rosa Sound in Choctawhatchee Bay as the pirate named Billy Bowlegs. When he dies, he leaves behind a sunken schooner and other buried treasure. That legend eventually became attached to Jesse Rogers, a real-life Mary Esther cattle rancher. Tommen says that the connection created a problem for Rogers' descendants.
21: The mythology of this buried treasure got connected with his actual burial ground, which is in the Jesse Rogers Memorial Cemetery. And people who were hunting for this treasure actually started going into that cemetery and trying to dig his body up.
15: By the mid-1960s, Tommen said festival leaders wanted a pirate who would not inspire grave robbing.
21: Festival leaders decided, hey, we need to pivot. We need to find someone else that we can claim as being this patron saint of the Billy Bowlegs Pirate Festival. And that's when you see them pivot towards William Augustus Bowles.
15: It's funny because the real Bowles hardly needed embellishment. Born in Maryland, he came to Pensacola as a teenage loyalist during the American Revolution. He later married into an influential Muscogee Creek family, challenged the powerful Pensacola trading firm of Panton Leslie and Company, issued privateering commissions, and eventually declared himself Director General of the Creek Nation. Privateers were not exactly pirates. They were private ship captains authorized to attack enemy vessels, in Bowles' case, by a government that he was trying to create. Bowles' story ended far from Fort Walton Beach. He was ultimately captured by Spanish authorities and died in prison in Cuba. Still, the festival built around him, or at least the idea of him, has endured. On Monday night, families lined Eglin Parkway for miles as pirate ship floats rolled past. Kids held bags for candy and beads, and John Timmerman was among them. He wore a red do-rag, an eye patch, and a stuffed parrot named Peggy, which was perched on his shoulder. His son was dressed to match, and the two of them passed the time fighting with foam swords. The Timmermans are from Clemson, South Carolina.
0: It's just kind of become a tradition over the past 4 years, and each time we get more piratey things every time we come, and we just keep coming.
15: And that might just be the cleanest way to understand Billy Bowlegs today. The pirate might have many faces. The buried treasure might not actually exist at all. But after 7 decades, Billy Bowlegs has become part of Fort Walton Beach history in another way, as a tradition that the community keeps on performing year after year. For WUWF, I'm T.S. Strickland. 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Marketplace Morning Report is coming up next.
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5: From Marketplace, I'm Sabri Benishour in New York. We got the notes from the Federal Reserve's last big interest rate meeting. A lot of folks there think the economy could need higher interest rates this year to fight inflation. That could be a tough pill to swallow for consumers. Diane Swonk is here to talk about it. She's chief economist at KPMG. Hi, Diane.
22: Good morning.
5: So we got the notes from the Fed's last meeting, and it turns out a majority of Fed officials are open to the idea that interest rates might actually have to go up this year at least once. Why is that?
22: That's because what we're seeing is the underlying inflation numbers are not improving enough to get us back to the Fed's target, let alone what anyone considers price stability. To everyday consumers out there, it really just means that you're not thinking about trade-offs every day because some prices are going up and you need to maximize your budget and make specific trade-offs in your grocery cart or in any other cart that you're buying. And that's not the case right now. Consumers have prices front of mind, and that's the problem for the Federal Reserve.
5: Now, with normal inflation, you know, you raise interest rates, makes borrowing more expensive, the economy cools down, inflation falls. But this inflation is from higher gas prices, and raising rates doesn't make gas cheaper. So why do it?
22: That's a good question. And what the problem is this is more than an energy shock. There is the energy shock that we see first, and that really affects consumers. But it's a shock layered on top of other shocks we've seen, everything from tariffs to the pandemic itself. And it's roiling supply chains the world over. All of that is going to show up over time in the overall price of goods and everything we buy, and in services too. So all of these things do show up over time, but it's much more than just an energy shock. It's a supply chain shock that has an echo effect, much like the pandemic, not as bad, but piling on top of a pandemic-induced inflation that we never fully derailed. And whether or not the Fed can single-handedly do that with just one rate hike alone is questionable. But at the end of the day, inflation is like a disease. Over time, it can get worse if you don't treat it, even if the cure is painful.
5: Diane Swonk, Chief Economist at KPMG, thank you so much.
22: Thank you.
5: Kevin Warsh, speaking of the Fed, begins his term as chair of the Federal Reserve today. He's set to take the oath of office at the White House, first time the swearing-in has been done there in almost 40 years. All right, let's do the numbers. The Dow is up 325 points, that's 0.7%. The S&P 500 is up 0.6%. The NASDAQ up 0.5%. The yield on the 10-year Treasury is at 4.56%. And President Trump abruptly canceled plans to sign a new executive order on AI. It would have had the government vet new artificial intelligence systems for national security risks. The president said that in the end, he didn't want to do anything that would hamper the U.S.'s lead over China. Shares of Alphabet, owner of Google's Gemini AI, is down 0.7%.
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5: In an economy that is getting more automated, you might think a hotel housekeeper's job would be relatively safe. AI can't make beds or scrub sinks yet. But as Rebecca Plevin of nonprofit newsroom Proof News reports, some automation is already here for hotel cleaning crews.
4: Elsa Roldan is a housekeeper at a luxury hotel on the Las Vegas Strip. She used to have near complete control of the order of the room she cleaned. She checked off her progress on a clipboard. That changed in 2019 when her employer rolled out a software called the Hotel Service Optimization System, or Hot Sauce. It uses an algorithm to rank which rooms to clean next.
7: You have a device like telling you, move here, move there, like if you were a robot.
4: The app is from Spanish tech company Amadeus. In 2021, it said Hot Sauce was used by more than 70% of global hotel brands in 70 countries. It promises to speed room turnover and boost worker productivity. But Roldan told me the app sent her zigzagging around the massive hotel with her bulky cart.
7: We literally can waste more than 20 minutes in the travel time. Elevators are busy, the cart is slow.
4: It also tracks her progress throughout the day, clocking when she starts and finishes each room. I asked Amadeus about worker dissatisfaction, but no one responded. Roldan is part of a union of 60,000 hotel workers in Nevada. Soon after Hot Sauce was introduced, the union started negotiating more autonomy from the app. In 2022, it won.
7: Yes, we go with the instructions, but also if we see that a room is available to clean, we can do it.
4: Unions are in many cases using bargaining to establish basic protections against AI and automation in the workplace. But just 10% of the country's workers are union members, resulting in a patchwork of protection. I met housekeeper Luz Nunez at a resort near Palm Springs in California. She said the app makes her job more stressful. She's not represented by a union. She has a daily quota, and managers can use Hot Sauce to monitor her productivity.
8: She says if you don't change the bed, they give you 20 or 25 minutes. And if you take longer than that, they'll ask you, why did you take so long? Most days, she logs a 10-minute break, but keeps working, fearing she won't reach her quota. Instead, she tries to take it a little easier. She says she doesn't sit down or anything. Rather, she works a little slower. Then she picks up her pace again, ready for the algorithm to serve up another room to clean. In Palm Springs, I'm Rebecca Plevin for Marketplace.
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15: 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You've been listening to Morning Edition. I'm T.S. Strickland. It's 79 degrees now at 9. 1A starts right now.
23: With more primary wins and a new nearly $2 billion fund for his friends, President Trump's revenge tour seems to be going well. But what's going on behind the scenes? From WAMU and NPR in Washington, this is 1A. Nyla Boodoo. On this week's news roundup, Thomas Massey and Bill Cassidy are now lame duck Republicans after losing their primaries to Trump-backed challengers. Where does that leave razor-thin margins in Congress? Trump allies get a $1.8 billion boost in the form of a new so-called anti-weaponization fund. It's paid for by taxpayers, and that money could be going to pardon January 6th insurrectionists. And it's drying bipartisan ire. Plus, another mass shooting, this time at a mosque in San Diego. That's all coming up after these headlines.
24: Live from NPR News in Washington, I'm Corva Coleman. Millions of Americans will hit the road this holiday weekend with gasoline prices near a four-year high. NPR's Scott Horsley reports on the unofficial start to the summer driving season.
18: High gasoline prices don't seem to have dampened our national fondness for road trips. AAA says a record 45 million people are expected to travel this weekend, including more than 39 million by car. Filling the tank will cost more. The average price of regular gasoline is $4.55 a gallon. That's up about $1.36 from this time last year. The spike in gas prices caused by the U.S. war with Iran is pushing inflation higher. That'll be a challenge for incoming Federal Reserve Chairman Kevin Warsh. He's being sworn in at the White House today by President Trump. U.S. stocks opened higher this morning. Asian stocks were also up overnight, with Japan's Nikkei average climbing to a record high. Scott Horsley, NPR News, Washington.
24: Secretary of State Marco Rubio is attending a NATO summit in Sweden. He says the U.S. should consistently question the value of the Western military alliance.
25: If you go back 30 years, there's never been a time in which there hasn't been a debate in American politics about what our presence and our contribution to NATO should be. And that is always driven by what is the value of NATO to the United States. I understand NATO is valuable to Europe, and it should be. It also has to be valuable to the United States.
24: Rubio is also talking about European countries that denied the Trump administration the use of their military bases as the U.S. launched its war on Iran. Some European countries were blindsided by the start of the war, and many oppose it. Rubio's visit comes as President Trump appears to have reversed himself on one matter. Writing online, Trump says the United States will now deploy 5,000 of its troops to Poland. That comes after he recently said the U.S. would withdraw 5,000 troops from Germany. Trump was vexed after Germany's leader criticized the war. Venezuelan officials have released a few dozen political prisoners, but the head of Venezuela's National Assembly had announced hundreds of prisoners would be released by the end of the week. NPR's Carrie Kahn reports among those freed are three of the longest-held political prisoners in Venezuela.
6: Less than 40 detainees had been released from Venezuelan prisons as of Thursday morning, according to the human rights group Foro Penal. Jorge Rodriguez, the head of the National Assembly and the brother of the interim president, had said 300 prisoners would be released on humanitarian grounds. Authorities did release three men, former police officers, who had spent each more than 20 years in Venezuelan custody. They were convicted in connection to the deaths of protesters during a 2002 opposition march. Human rights groups say there are at least 400 political prisoners still held in jails, despite an amnesty law passed this year and pledges of more releases this week, including from President Trump. Carrie Kahn, NPR News.
24: You're listening to NPR. The World Health Organization is changing its risk guidance for the Ebola outbreak in Democratic Republic of the Congo. WHO Director General Tedros Adhanom Ghebreyesus says there are as many as 750 suspected cases, and he expects more. He says the regional risk for Ebola cases is high, but a global threat remains low. For the first time, a Planned Parenthood organization is prescribing abortion medication for patients who are not pregnant. NPR's Selena Simmons-Duffin reports the service allows patients to have the medication at home in case they need it.
10: The new service is called Just In Case Abortion Pills, and it's being offered by Planned Parenthood Great Northwest, Hawaii, Alaska, Indiana, and Kentucky. Rebecca Gibran is the CEO.
12: As evidence supporting this model of care has continued to grow, and with supportive policy environments in Washington and in Hawaii, this really is the right time for us to step into this space.
10: The service is available to residents of Washington and Hawaii. They can get it via telehealth or in person at 16 health centers. Demand for getting abortion medication to have on hand spikes when abortion restrictions are in the news. Selena Simmons-Duffin, NPR News.
24: NASCAR Cup Series champion Kyle Busch has died suddenly, according to his racing team. He was 41. The statement says he had been hospitalized with a severe illness. Busch had just won a race last week in Delaware. Kyle Busch raced for more than 20 years and won 63 NASCAR Cup races. I'm Corva Coleman, NPR News.
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2: 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He died Tuesday at the age of 86. 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

0: I'm Indira Lakshmanan. Our political roundtable will talk about the government's promise not to pursue President Trump for back taxes and the creation of a $1.8 billion fund to pay off the president's allies. The money would come from U.S. taxpayers, and critics are calling it corruption. That's next time on Here and Now.
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4: It's the Friday News Roundup. I'm Nyla Boodoo. Each week on 1A, we like to challenge you with our news quiz. Last week's question was from Chicago, where the city had a couple of new two-legged residents. Who were they? The answer is eaglets. This week's winner was Sarah from Westwood, Massachusetts. Congratulations, Sarah. Now on to this week's question. The owner of iconic music from a beloved cartoon decided that enough was enough this week, filing several lawsuits over a, quote, intolerable digital glut of unfair use of the music. The suits target several companies and the U.S. government. So we want to know who sued the federal government over what it says is unfair music use and what music are they so concerned about. You can send us your answers on our app, 1A Vox Pop. As always, we are accepting that through Sunday evening. Good luck. Let's get back to the roundup with me in studio, Jeff Mason, Washington correspondent for Bloomberg News, Anita Kumar, head of standards and practices at Politico, and Arthur Delaney, senior reporter for HuffPost. We were talking about the primaries just before the breaks. Many election watchers are looking at this as a bit of a crystal ball. But I want to ask about Donald Trump and particularly independent voters. A new New York Times Siena College poll found that 61% disapproved of his job performance, up from 62% from the same poll in January. What are we seeing in terms, Jeff, of the president's approval ratings and dragging on the GOP in general?
5: Well, they're not great, his approval ratings. And it's an interesting contrast to what we saw this last week and what we were talking about earlier about the primaries. He absolutely still has a vice grip on his voters.
4: And that polling shows that out, that 100%. Those voters want Trump to continue to do what he's doing.
5: Yes. So he has that on those voters and on his party. And yet he needs more than those voters to hold on to, or for Republicans rather, to hold on to power in Congress this November. So it is certainly a drag for him, for his party, and for the multiple lawmakers who are running for re-election.

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0: Psychologist Jamil Zaki says we can grow our capacity for kindness and goodwill. 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
0: This is Science Friday. I'm Flora Lichtman. If you're just joining us, I'm talking with geneticist Mary Claire King. So

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1: On 88.1 WUWF, Fort Walton Beach wrapped up this year's Billy Bowlegs Pirate Festival Monday night with its annual Torchlight Parade. This long-running tradition celebrates a pirate whose history is murkier than the pageantry suggests. WUWF's Tia Strickland has the story.
2: At the Buccaneer gift shop on Miracle Strip Parkway, the pirate story starts outside with a sidewalk sign that reads, "Pirate Booty, sold here." Inside, Cheryl Ring points toward a display near the entrance.
3: We have pirate rubber duckies over in that little area there with the pirate stuff. We have pirate t-shirts, pirate magnets, pirate keychains. So there's some keychains right there on that little rack over there.
2: She's also wearing a pirate hat and an eye patch. The shop has been in the Ring's family since the 1970s. And Cheryl's brother, Jeff, says that Billy Bowlegs has always been a fixture there.
4: It's always been a fun thing, you know. Look for treasures. They have the cannon crew. And I guess it's going on 70 years. I think it's 70 years this year, if I remember correctly.
2: The cannon crew is part of the festival's central bit of theater, the pirate landing. When Captain Billy Bowlegs and his crew stage a mock takeover of the city and are resisted by the mayor and his militia. This year's landing was last Saturday. For all the familiar spectacle, though, the pirate at the center of the festival is harder to pin down. If there's one guy who has tried to do that, it's Mike Tommen. He's director of education and interpretation for the Florida Public Archaeology Network and a senior faculty research associate at the University of West Florida.
5: Some of my earliest memories of being a kid was searching for the pirate treasure for the Billy Bowlegs Pirate Festival. For 5 years, I was actually the gun captain for the city militia that would repel the pirate attack.
2: So, Tommen is no carpet-bagging landlubber, but he is a historian, which is a euphemism for, well, party pooper.
5: The character the festival celebrates was actually basically just fictionalized. The festival actually started as a water skiing event that the city of Fort Walton Beach hosted every year starting in 1953.
2: By 1955, though, the pirate theme had taken hold, inspired in part by other Florida civic pageants like Tampa's Gasparilla Pirate Festival and Pensacola's own Fiesta of Five Flags. The story at the center of the Billy Bowlegs Festival is decidedly more local, though. Tommen says that the earliest known version appeared in a 1930 treasure book. In that story, a man named William Rogers leaves plantation life, joins Jean Lafitte's circle, and then settles around Santa Rosa Sound in Choctawhatchee Bay as the pirate named Billy Bowlegs. When he dies, he leaves behind a sunken schooner and other buried treasure. That legend eventually became attached to Jesse Rogers, a real-life Mary Esther cattle rancher. Tommen says that the connection created a problem for Rogers' descendants.
5: The mythology of this buried treasure got connected with his actual burial ground, which is in the Jesse Rogers Memorial Cemetery. And people who were hunting for this treasure actually started going into that cemetery and trying to dig his body up.
2: By the mid-1960s, Tommen said festival leaders wanted a pirate who would not inspire grave robbing.
5: Festival leaders decided, hey, we need to pivot. We need to find someone else that we can claim as being this patron saint of the Billy Bowlegs Pirate Festival. And that's when you see them pivot towards William Augustus Bowles.
2: It's funny because the real Bowles hardly needed embellishment. Born in Maryland, he came to Pensacola as a teenage loyalist during the American Revolution. He later married into an influential Muscogee Creek family, challenged the powerful Pensacola trading firm of Panton Leslie and Company, issued privateering commissions, and eventually declared himself Director General of the Creek Nation. Privateers were not exactly pirates. They were private ship captains authorized to attack enemy vessels, in Bowles' case, by a government that he was trying to create. Bowles' story ended far from Fort Walton Beach. He was ultimately captured by Spanish authorities and died in prison in Cuba. Still, the festival built around him, or at least the idea of him, has endured. On Monday night, families lined Eglin Parkway for miles as pirate ship floats rolled past. Kids held bags for candy and beads, and John Timmerman was among them. He wore a red do-rag, an eye patch, and a stuffed parrot named Peggy, which was perched on his shoulder. His son was dressed to match, and the two of them passed the time fighting with foam swords. The Timmermans are from Clemson, South Carolina.
0: It's just kind of become a tradition over the past 4 years, and each time we get more piratey things every time we come, and we just keep coming.
2: And that might just be the cleanest way to understand Billy Bowlegs today. The pirate might have many faces. The buried treasure might not actually exist at all. But after 7 decades, Billy Bowlegs has become part of Fort Walton Beach history in another way, as a tradition that the community keeps on performing year after year. For WUWF, I'm T.S. Strickland.

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0: 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We do have a chance of showers and thunderstorms through tonight, a low around 75 degrees. Tomorrow, a 50% chance of showers and thunderstorms, a high near 85. Slight chance of rain tomorrow night, a low around 75. And on Sunday, still a chance of showers and a high near 85. Mostly cloudy, 83 degrees now in Pensacola. And Stephen Colbert ended the late show with guests including Paul McCartney. The show's cancellation has many wondering about the future of late-night comedy in today's political climate. We will investigate that coming up on All Things Considered on 88.1 WUWF. It's 3:50.

0: bird watching is a $100 billion a year industry.
1: As their birding week festivities have come to be more known and have grown, so has our business right alongside of it.
0: I'm Kai Rizdahl. We go birding in Ohio. That's next time on Marketplace.
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3: All Things Considered tomorrow afternoon starting at 4 o'clock. Google just made its biggest changes in more than 25 years. The changes are to its iconic search box. And we'll let you know what the changes are coming up as All Things Considered continues. Showers expected for the weekend. We'll see a low tonight around 75 degrees. 50% chance of showers tomorrow, high near 85. It's 80 degrees right now in Pensacola. 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
4: It's All Things Considered from NPR News. I'm Juana Summers.
5: And I'm Mary Louise Kelly. Bleachers is out today with a fifth album, Everyone for 10 Minutes.
4: The band is fronted by Grammy Award-winning producer Jack Antonoff.
6: On this album, they're playing around a little. They're a little experimental. Things feel a little bit softer and a little bit dreamier.
5: That story coming up after the news.
7: Live from NPR News in Culver City, California, I'm Duane Brown. The new Federal Reserve chairman was sworn in today, replacing Jerome Powell. He faces an economy with rising inflation and an ongoing war with Iran that has sent energy prices soaring to record highs. Kevin Warsh says he hopes to learn from others' mistakes.
8: I will lead a reform-oriented Federal Reserve, learning from past successes and mistakes both, escaping static frameworks and models, and upholding clear standards of integrity and performance. Today marks a return to an institution that I do in fact cherish.
7: The Fed is supposed to be insulated from political interference, but President Trump has repeatedly challenged those boundaries, attacking the central bank for not slashing interest rates. Trump says Warsh will be, quote, totally independent. The deadline is quickly approaching for people in some parts of the country who want to register to vote in the primary elections. NPR's Hansi Luong reports.
9: Today is Oklahoma's voter registration deadline for the state's June 16th primary. Eligible voters in Oklahoma have only hours left to sign up online or in person or get their mail-in application postmarked. If you are registering by mail, the U.S. Postal Service recommends that you go to a post office and ask for a free manual postmark at the counter. In Washington, D.C., eligible voters have until Tuesday to get their mail-in application or to register online. But D.C. voters still have time to register in person during early voting and on the day of D.C.'s primary on June 16th. If you've already registered to vote, you may want to go to your election official's website and check your status. Eligible voters can sometimes be removed from lists, especially if they move, change their name, or haven't voted in a while. Hansi Luong, NPR News.
7: Well, stocks finished higher on Wall Street following upbeat earnings reports from companies in the retail and tech sectors. This is NPR.
3: 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The National Oceanic and Atmospheric Administration has released its annual hurricane season outlook. And similar to Colorado State University, the agency is expecting a down year in the tropics. South Carolina Public Radio meteorologist Andrew Wolfick tells us more.
10: A growing El Nino and hostile conditions are expected to take hold, meaning the hurricane season could be less active than is typical. NOAA is calling for somewhere between 8 to 14 named storms, of which 3 to 6 could become hurricanes, which includes 1 to 3 major hurricanes. The outlook does not indicate where these systems will impact, but the Gulf and the Caribbean will likely see reduced activity. El Nino increases wind shear and also tends to put a cap on sea surface temperatures across parts of the Atlantic Basin. Typically, the first named storm forms around June 20th, but because of the slower season, I wouldn't be surprised if that date is pushed back a couple of weeks, with the first activity not forming until sometime in July.
3: The Atlantic Basin hurricane season will begin in just over a week. On June 1st, the first named storm will be Arthur. You can read more details about this story at our website, WUWF.org. When you get there, click on Florida News. And showers expected for the weekend, a low tonight around 75. Right now, mostly cloudy and 80 degrees. 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

Adam and Shannon Wright, Sauce Boss, and Leah Lawson. 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
1: Hi, I'm Bill Curtis from Wait, Wait, Don't Tell Me. 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
1: The special session to pass a Florida budget goes on and on and on.
2: There is a bit of fatigue from some of these legislators.

0: actually available electronically that afternoon, and that would start the 72-hour cooling-off clock ticking. The full legislature would then be back in Tallahassee a week from today to vote on the budget and adjourn sine die. Florida's drug overdose deaths continued to decline in 2025, according to recent state data. Opioid-caused deaths fell by 42% from January of 2025 to June of the same year, and fentanyl-caused deaths fell 46%. That's according to the Interim 2025 Drugs in Deceased Persons report that's released by the Florida Medical Examiner's Commission. U.S. Senator Ashley Moody credits law enforcement for cracking down on drug smugglers and dealers, as well as proactive efforts to help those who are addicted.
1: You have to have not just law enforcement efforts in terms of interdiction or going after these poison peddlers. You have to make sure that those addicted are not going to keep seeking out drugs.
0: The number of fatal drug overdoses has dropped over the past 3 years across the country, according to the U.S. Centers for Disease Control. About 70,000 Americans died from an overdose in 2025. That was the lowest number since 2019, and a decline of about 14% from the prior year. Coming up on Capitol Report, there's no official word yet, but there are many signs that Florida's notorious alligator Alcatraz detention facility may be on the verge of closure.
2: We are ready to jump back into court in early June and continue our fight until we know for sure that this project is dead and will never come back.
0: And we'll see what it takes to bring a critical coastal area back to a cleaner and more natural state.
3: Each adult oyster can filter a lot of water, you know, up to 50 gallons a day. So it's good for the health of the bay.
0: Detractors of Florida's new congressional maps say redrawn districts threaten to topple a part of the state constitution aimed in part at preventing partisan gerrymandering. Miami Gardens Democratic Senator Chevron Jones argues that so-called race-neutral map drawing undermines meaningful representation for Black and Hispanic voters. He talked about it on the Between the Lines with Derek Ham podcast from State Affairs.
4: Do you think in Florida that we need, that Black voters need those protections any longer?
5: I think the danger is us even having this conversation, that this national conversation that's happening, even this whole idea of race neutral, because when you look at the maps that Florida, that the governor just put forth, it's race neutral for who? Because when you're talking about representation and you are coupling, you are compacting individuals within a community, and you're splitting those communities up. And I'm talking about, let's use Central Florida, mm-hmm. Which is a predominantly Puerto Rican community, but you now split them into four. Isn't it only right that the individuals who live in that community are represented by somebody in that community? What is the problem with having multiple people sitting at the table who represents multiple different types of individual? And if the governor was sincere in his comments when it comes to talking about race neutrality, that I would. I would believe him if he can make comments like where white men feel as if they are being discriminated against, or this is for that particular group of individuals. I think that is a slap in African-American people's faces who have been fighting true discrimination within this country and even within this state. So the idea that the maps that has been presented to us and that has been voted on by the legislature to suggest that individuals of a certain community should not have that type of representation I'm not going to say it's not fair, because I think that word has gone out the window. I would ask individuals who believe so strongly in this race neutral aspect, how would you feel on the other side if

0: you were represented by an individual who was not from your community, who did not know your needs, who never lived your lived experience and could not speak to those lived experiences in the Congress or even in the state Senate or even within the Florida House. Those type of things matter.
1: 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The Immigration Detention Center in the Everglades, known as Alligator Alcatraz, is reportedly preparing to close next month. WGCU's Jennifer Crawford talked with Elise Bennett, Florida Director of the Center for Biological Diversity, about the purported timeline.
2: Your organization, Friends of the Everglades, and the Miccosukee Tribe all joined forces to shut down this detention facility immediately upon news that it was being built back in the summer of 2025. Now, almost a year later, we are actually hearing reports that the facility could be shut down rather imminently. When did you first hear this news?
3: Well, the news had been trickling out for a while. We had been hearing that folks were being removed from the site and taken to other facilities. We were seeing flights landing and taking off. And so it wasn't until last week when the New York Times broke that there were actual official conversations going on that we started to get a better picture of what was occurring and the fact that this facility may finally be closed and soon, within the end of the next month.
2: What is your reaction?
3: We filed this case and our motion for a preliminary injunction before they ever brought one person onto that site. And we did that to try to prevent environmental harms that we've proven since then and that are ongoing now. So we're disappointed because we fought for this to happen sooner. We're relieved to hear that it may finally close, but we're not going to let up. We can't, while Florida's most vulnerable remain at risk. And the fact is, until we know for sure that it's closed and all the harm is remediated, we can't stop.
2: Have you been made aware of what the reason is behind this closure, the sudden closure, assuming it happens? We've heard reports of operational costs upwards of $1 billion and a cost of $1 million every day to run the facility.
3: I've heard the same, though I haven't seen any official documentation confirming that. The thing that comes to my mind is that we've demonstrated in court and we continue to observe this overwhelming and irreparable environmental harm. And seeing these reports begs the question, for what? A sadistic political stunt that will be the source of national shame for our children and our grandchildren? An opportunity to deny constitutional rights to people who are here in our country, to violate federal laws? The fact that none of those reasons were enough to shut down the facility, but that it came down to, you know, mud on their face and high costs for taxpayers is really disappointing.
2: Now, how does the closure of this facility impact your litigation, which stems, as you mentioned, from allegations that both the state and federal government broke environmental laws with the hasty construction of it in the Everglades with really zero environmental studies whatsoever being done?
3: Yeah, well, I'll note that the reported timeline of this closure is interesting because the plan is to have all detainees removed from the site just days before we can jump back into action in district court and amend and supplement our complaint and move forward with our environmental claims. And the fact is that there is still work to be done to ensure that the federal and state government remediate and preserve the site so that something like this never happens again. So we are ready to jump back into court in early June and continue our fight until we know for sure that this project is dead and will never come back.
2: Now, you've also filed litigation to get records regarding the funding, the amount of money that was spent, and where all those dollars came from. Can you give me an update on the status of those efforts?
3: So that litigation was filed by Friends of the Everglades, our co-plaintiff in the environmental case, and they continue to receive records from that request that we are reviewing and making public as we get them. We also have many records requests to the federal government as well. Unfortunately, those responses have been slow walked, and we are still working to get that information, which is going to be incredibly valuable to continue to piece together the picture of the full extent of the harm there. we already know that that harm is overwhelming, but there are many details that we know we're likely not aware of just yet. So even beyond fighting in this case in court to stop the project and get the site remediated, we will also be fighting to get answers to the questions that so many Floridians and people across the nation have about this facility and its impacts.
2: How would you envision this deconstruction to take place? Would that happen rapidly, would you think?
3: We don't know. And part of that is because the federal government didn't comply with the National Environmental Policy Act. Generally, the government would have to come with its full plan, not just the setup, but also the takedown, because from the beginning, they've claimed this was going to be a temporary site. So there would have been a thoughtful plan put in place for how are we going to remove all of the human waste off of the site? How are we going to remove jet fuel? How are we going to make sure that nothing is spilled or runs off of the site? All of those questions would have been thought through and answered by experts who manage these kinds of waste and these impacts to the environment. But because the federal and state government pushed ahead without complying with their own federal laws, we are stuck in this boondoggle where we kind of have to, you know, build the plane while we land it. And that doesn't mean we're going to back away and we're not going to try to restore the site, but it shows the reason that these laws exist and why they should have been complied with in this case.
1: That was Elise Bennett of the Center for Biological Diversity with WGCU's Jennifer Crawford. Florida's increasingly crowded waterways had 694 boating accidents last year. That was up from the prior 2 years, according to a new state report. The annual Florida Fish and Wildlife Conservation Commission's Boating Accident Statistical Report also shows there were 51 fatalities last year. That was down from 81 deaths in 2024. Drowning was the leading cause of death, according to the report. Monroe County, which includes the Florida Keys, had the most boating accidents last year, while the most deaths occurred in Lee County. FWC officer Chris Boley says boat captains always need to pay attention to their surroundings.
4: It's important you know all the navigational rules and you keep, you know, your head on a swivel, because while you might know all that stuff, all the other boats out there, you don't know if the boat next to you is a seasoned captain with thousands of hours of experience or if it's someone who rented a vessel for the day and it's their first time on a boat.
1: The state has nearly 103 million registered vessels and up to 1 million non-registered vessels actively using Florida waters. You're listening to Capital Report from WFSU Public Media. I'm Tom Flanagan. Finally this week, Florida has the longest coastline in the contiguous United States, with about 8,500 miles of tidal shoreline. While a waterfront view seems idyllic, the reality is communities are dealing with the pressures of rising sea levels. Global warming has elevated Florida's waterline by 8 inches since 1950, and it's expected to keep growing. For NPR's Climate Solutions Week, we're looking at a nature-based way of stabilizing the coast. It's called Living Shorelines. WUSF's Jessica Mazzaros reports public officials have been taking the lead on this initiative for about a decade.
5: Mesh bags filled with oyster shells are stacked to create a barrier between Old Tampa Bay and red mangroves at Phillippe Park in Safety Harbor. This is called a living shoreline. It's the opposite of a hardened shoreline, which uses concrete or other material to build a seawall. Stacy Day with Pinellas County heads up this effort.
6: We know that there used to be oysters in this part of the bay.
5: So they're reviving that population. Oyster reefs along the shore help to break up waves and prevent the land from eroding. Plus,
6: each adult oyster can filter a lot of water, you know, up to 50 gallons a day. So it's good for the health of the bay.
5: Pinellas has 8 living shoreline projects at this park alone. One of them is an offshore oyster reef, which Day says helped minimize flood damage from the hurricanes a couple years ago.
6: It didn't move at all in the storms.
5: It's not just oysters. Living shorelines can be made with sand, rocks, and plants. And these natural barriers get stronger as they get older. Unlike traditional seawalls, which weaken over time before ultimately crumbling, That's the case for one 50 miles south at Rose Park along Palmasola Bay in Manatee County.
7: The seawall is very old, and where we're standing today, you can see the giant cracks and you can see the rebar that is in the old concrete that was used to establish the wall.
5: Sherry Swanson with the county says this seawall didn't stop floodwaters from submerging the park during Hurricane Helene in 2024.
7: The storm water came over the seawall and it went into the park, and some of the trees were killed by the saltwater and other ones were knocked over by the wind.
5: Now, Manatee is replacing this seawall with a natural slope made of oyster bars, artificial reefs, and native plants.
7: And then the waves will be able to gently roll up the slopes versus crashing into these abrupt seawall edges that are currently here.
5: Another 40 miles south at Blackburn Point in Sarasota County, I walk on shells. The Gulf water is lapping onto red mangrove trees. Armando Ubeda of Florida Sea Grant says where I'm standing didn't exist 10 years ago.
8: You wouldn't be able to stand at this spot because it was a big drop.
5: The county used coconut fiber logs to build out the non-existent shoreline. They added mangroves, oysters, and loose shells. The project is considered a success.
8: The shoreline is being restored, basically. The soil is in there. The park is still here. And we're getting more people coming now, fishing and doing things, so it's great.
5: So far, most of Florida's living shoreline restoration has happened on public lands by local governments. There's more than 30 reported across the state. But Ubeda says there's a huge missing piece to this resiliency puzzle.
8: We need private homeowners to get involved.
5: Residents own more of the state's coastline than their governments do. So Ubeda's team published an informational website. They also offer a course that teaches people to navigate the design and permitting process. And a new state law passed this year helps streamline the red tape. I'm Jessica Mazaros, reporting from Florida's Gulf Coast.
1: 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Thanks also to Derek Hamm, Jennifer Crawford, and Jessica Mazaros. 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

0: Today on the Florida Roundup, our annual summer reading special. We have two Florida thrillers for you. One from Kip Lyman, a first-time novelist. She says she lives in a haunted house in Fort Pierce and credits heavenly inspiration for her book.
1: It was divine intervention. The story was written. It was out there floating around, and all of a sudden it said, I choose Kip Lyman.
0: It's The Purple Ribbon, an innocent enough name, but this novel is a modern thriller with some really terrible acts of violence and inspiring acts of bravery. The other thriller today is from Artis Henderson. It's part autobiography and part investigation. She spent years looking into her father's life as a major marijuana smuggler in Florida and his death, tracing back to a federal agent who investigated it.
2: I did not have the nerve to ask him if he killed my father.
0: I'm Tom Hudson in Miami. This week, it's the Florida Roundup Summer Reading Special.
3: BBC News with Chris Barrow. The Democratic Republic of Congo says Ebola cases have now been reported across several zones in conflict-hit eastern provinces. It comes after the World Health Organization raised its risk assessment for the Ebola outbreak in the DRC to very high. Meanwhile, scientists at Oxford University are working to develop a vaccine for the rare Bundibugyo strain at the centre of the outbreak. With the latest, here's James Gallagher.
4: Scientists at the University of Oxford say they have made an experimental vaccine, which they're testing, and that the Serum Institute of India is lined up to mass produce it. This new vaccine has been developed in the same way the Oxford team made their COVID vaccine. It uses a highly adjustable technology that can be tweaked to match different diseases. During the pandemic, it was loaded with the genetic code from the COVID virus. This time, it's been prepared with code from the Bundibugyo species of Ebola.
3: Protesters in Bolivia have been clashing with police in the capital La Paz as thousands again marched to demand the resignation of President Rodrigo Paz. Mr. Paz came to power 6 months ago on a pledge to rein in soaring inflation and fuel shortages, but labour unions say he failed to fulfil his promises. A federal judge in the United States has thrown out a human smuggling prosecution brought by the Department of Justice against Kilmar Abrego Garcia, a Salvadoran migrant who challenged his deportation. Joel Gunther reports from Washington.
5: In a highly critical verdict, a federal judge in Tennessee said that the Justice Department had abused its power by bringing this prosecution against Mr. Abrego Garcia and branded the case vindictive. The Salvadorian migrant, who entered the U.S. illegally, was sent to a mega prison in El Salvador last year despite a court order barring his deportation because of a risk of persecution. After the U.S. Supreme Court ordered that the Trump administration return Mr. Abrego Garcia to the U.S., the Department of Justice launched a human smuggling prosecution against him related to a 2022 Tennessee traffic stop.
3: In a major shake-up of U.S. immigration policy, the Trump administration has announced that most foreigners seeking permanent resident status, or a green card, will have to leave the United States and apply at an embassy or consulate. Thomas Becker reports.
6: The U.S. Immigration Agency says green cards to people already in the country would only be issued in extraordinary circumstances, without going into further detail what this means. It said the new policy reduced the need to find and deport those who'd been denied residency. Immigration lawyers and aid groups say the change is likely to lead to permanent family separations and survivors of trafficking and violence being forced to return to the dangerous countries they fled.
3: This is the World News from the BBC. There are reports of airstrikes in the Tyre area of southern Lebanon. A correspondent on the ground for the French news agency says he heard two explosions as one building on the outskirts of the city was struck. Shortly afterwards, another explosion was heard within the city. Only hours ago, the Israeli military had issued an evacuation warning for the area. Seven Western countries have condemned Israel's construction of settlements in the occupied West Bank. They also urged Israel to investigate reports of violence by settlers and the Israeli armed forces. They say Israel's policies are imperiling the prospects for a two-state solution. Settlements expansion and settler violence are at record highs. Canada's Prime Minister has said the oil-rich province of Alberta is central to the country's future. His comments come hours after Alberta's leader announced that it would vote in October on whether to remain in Canada or start the legal process for a binding referendum on separation. The province's opposition leader also called for unity to fight the possibility of separation. Brazilian police have seized 200,000 counterfeit football stickers ahead of the Men's World Cup next month. The authorities said they found the fake merchandise, as well as replica shirts, on a bus on the outskirts of Rio de Janeiro. Rory Gallimore reports.
7: A photo of the haul released by Brazilian police, with stacks of stickers laid out on a table, almost looks like a drugs bust. The contraband, officials say, will be destroyed. That's because these collectibles are big business. Dedicated fans, young and not so young, can spend hundreds of dollars on trying to fill an official album with portraits of each World Cup team's players. And this year, more countries are competing than ever before. The Italian firm Panini has made the stickers for every tournament since 1970, but those days are numbered. The company's partnership with football's governing body ends in 2030.
3: BBC News.
8: This is Monica White from Tampa, Florida. You're listening to the Florida Roundup. Here's Tom Hudson.
9: Thanks, Monica. We always appreciate a little help from our friends with our program. Today, it's our annual summer reading special, and we've got a couple of books by Florida authors that are real thrillers. One is a novel from first-time writer Kip Lyman. She moved to Florida from Connecticut when she was a teenager, and thank goodness, because otherwise, she says, she would not have become a novelist.
10: I fear that the book would not ever have come into existence if I had not moved to Florida.
9: Kip says she now lives in a haunted house in Fort Pierce, and one night, the book just came to her. Boom! Not the idea for the book, but the book.
10: It was divine intervention. You know, the story was written. It was already written. And it was out there floating around. And all of a sudden it said, I choose Kip Lyman.
9: The Purple Ribbon is the name of that book. It's an innocent enough name, but this novel is far from innocent. It's a modern thriller with some really terrible acts of violence and really inspiring acts of bravery and courage. The other thriller is Artis Henderson's life. It's part autobiography and part investigation. Her father came to Florida just after World War II. He was a teenager. He worked in construction during the post-war building boom. He drove a taxi, even started a plant nursery, and then he wound up in the service where he learned to fly. By the early 1970s, he was a pilot for Eastern Airlines based in Miami. South Florida in the 1970s and early 80s meant temptations, lots of temptations.
2: Florida was key to his path, but Florida in this very specific era.
9: Artis's dad started smuggling marijuana from Jamaica on his days off. Then he smuggled more and more and a lot more. He hired more pilots, hired more planes, bought islands in the Bahamas as way stations. He got rich and moved to a farm in Georgia. Artis was 5 years old when she and her dad went up for a short sunset flight one night. The plane crashed, killing her dad. She spent years investigating his life and death, exploring uncovered conspiracies, even tracing back to a federal agent who investigated her dad's death.
2: I spoke to him. I did not have the nerve to ask him if he killed my father. And that will forever be one of my greatest regrets. I don't know why I didn't ask him, except I didn't want to hear him lie.
9: So we've got two thrillers from two Florida authors. They're up next on our annual summer reading special here on the Florida Roundup. Let us know what book you're taking out to the beach or up to the mountains or just out on the back deck. Email us radio@thefloridaroundup.org. radio@thefloridaroundup.org. We start with Artis Henderson. She was born in Georgia, but raised by a single mom in Fort Myers after her dad died. There's so much more to his and her story, though. It's the subject of her book, No Ordinary Bird: Drug Smuggling, A Plane Crash, and A Daughter's Quest for the Truth. Now, if you think you know the story by the title, just wait. Artis, thanks so much for joining us. Early in the book, you write, quote, I'm grappling with this story as much as I'm reporting it. Tell us about the main character of your book, who also happened to be your father. How do you describe him?
2: My father is a complex character. Tilton Lamar Chester Jr. He grew up in Central Georgia, poor, really poor. In the late 1930s and 1940s, he eventually came down to South Florida. And from there he built a marijuana smuggling empire in the mid to late 70s and very early 1980s.
9: Before he built the drug smuggling empire, he grew up, he spent his teenage years and his early adult years in South Florida, got married, had a family, divorced, then married the woman who became your mother. He was a pilot for Eastern Airlines flying out of Miami International Airport. And then he began flying small planes, smuggling marijuana from Jamaica into South Florida. What role do you think Florida played in the choices that your father made when he was an adult?
2: Florida was key to his path. But Florida in this very specific era, Florida in the mid-70s, late-70s, early-80s, drug smuggling was everywhere. Everybody knew somebody who was bringing in weed. Some people brought it in on sailboats. Some people flew it in on planes. But everybody was bringing it in. It's really just wild just how present it was everywhere. You know, it wasn't just the smugglers. Everybody was involved. It was journalists and judges and attorneys and police officers. And I mean, it was just omnipresent in that time.
9: How do you think your father's life and choices might have been different had he returned to rural Georgia and not stayed in South Florida and became an airline pilot?
2: That's such a good question. It's one I think a lot about. In general, I ask myself a lot with the reporting of this book, you know, what makes some people have this kind of ambition? Is it ambition? Something.
9: Interesting word choice to use there.
2: Right?
9: Yeah.
2: Right. Because, you know, I wonder, you know, if my father had different opportunities, if he had been exposed to different people, would this thing he had in him that I'm calling ambition, would he have been something else? I don't know.
9: So as your father made the choices that he made for a variety of reasons, he grew this drug smuggling business fairly quickly. He scaled it up and he himself stepped away from flying the actual drugs into Florida from the Caribbean and was kind of managing the operation. He ultimately was indicted by the federal government in 1983 on over 30 counts, drug trafficking, racketeering, and others. He was accused of leading this group of pilots, bringing marijuana and cocaine into Florida, using a string of islands that he wound up buying in the Bahamas. You were about 3 years old at this time. Do you believe your father was guilty of the charges that he faced in that indictment?
2: Oh, of course. He was quite open about his drug smuggling. He admitted to it readily, in newspaper interviews, TV interviews. He claimed that he was doing this with the, permission, the blessing of the U.S. government. Mm-hmm. And that adds a different layer to the story.
9: And I want to get to that layer in a second as we kind of walk through this very complex character of your story, your father here. There was one federal prosecutor in the case against him who went to prison for soliciting a bribe. There was another who was fired after sleeping with the key witness to a grand jury the night before she testified to the grand jury that led to the charges against your father. Federal prosecutors were accused of fabricating evidence. As you uncovered this story as an adult, as you reported this story out for your book, how has that experience and what you learned shaped your view of the American justice system?
2: Oh, goodness, we are getting into the serious stuff now. It's very, how to say this? I
11: am someone who, how to say this? I feel, so I'm 45. My sense, and maybe this is just my sense, but you'll have to tell me what you think. My sense is that this questioning of this, of the U.S. government, of a feeling of corruption, a feeling of conspiracy, is a relatively recent part of the zeitgeist. And maybe I'm wrong. Maybe this is just my own personal social media algorithm in this moment. But when I was growing up, you know, sort of Bill Clinton era, I just don't remember people questioning the sort of justice of the U.S. government at that time. So now I do feel like that is being questioned. And certainly my experience over the last 10 years of researching this book has left me with a lot of doubts, questions about our system.
9: What are some of those questions that you have, either specifically about your father's complicated case, and we'll get to the possible covert operations that he may or may not have been involved in, or more bigger picture questions that you have about American justice?
11: Forgive me, that was a nervous laugh I did when you were asking that. Right, because these are very serious, very weighty questions, I think, especially in this political moment that I am trying very hard not to answer head on. Can I just take like 20 seconds to sort of compose myself?
9: Yes, of course. Yes. Take your time. You just have such a unique perspective on this, the personal experience, obviously, but also the journalism that you accomplished by looking back at your father's story.
11: Thank you. I appreciate you saying that. I think what I was trying to say before about growing up in the 80s and early 90s was I had this feeling of, you know, that the U.S., we were the good guys, and this feeling of justice in this country, and that if you do right, you know, you will be rewarded. And, you know, it's complicated, right? Because, yes, my father was smuggling marijuana, which was illegal, still illegal. But, you know, here we are 50 years later, and marijuana is legal in so many places. And everything I found out about my father was people said he was a really good guy. And patriotic. They called him Captain America. And I think my father also had this sense of justice and a belief in the U.S. system. And I think he was very surprised at the end at the way things unfolded. Because I think he had been led to believe that he would be protected.
9: What did your reporting uncover about why he believed his drug smuggling activities would be protected from the American justice system?
11: In the early 1980s, when the Iran-Contra affair was first underway, the small part that I believe my father knew about was that the CIA needed to get guns to Nicaragua. And the people they used to run those guns were often drug smugglers. Because these were good people to do it, right? They're experienced pilots, bush pilots, used to operating in difficult terrain. Many of them had planes that were equipped with, stole short takeoff and landing equipment. And then in exchange for that, these drug smugglers were given a sort of get out of jail free card. So, though I don't have any direct evidence of my father doing that, I believe he knew about it, and I do believe he was approached to do that.
9: And your lack of direct evidence is not for the lack of trying. You detail pretty extensively some of your reporting efforts to get information from the Drug Enforcement Agency, the DEA, from the Central Intelligence Agency, the CIA, and from the Federal Bureau of Investigations, the FBI.
11: Yes, that's correct. I filed Freedom of Information Act requests, but what I got back was so evasive as to be essentially useless. Though I will say, sometimes the truth is in the blank spaces. What's not being said.
9: What's not being said, the truth in the blank spaces. Many of the agencies responded to your request for information with the will not confirm nor deny statement. Is that the space between the words that you're talking about?
11: It is.
9: I'm wondering how you are viewing some of the contemporary news as you and I are talking. We're just days after the Trump administration took Nicolas Maduro, the president of Venezuela, out of Caracas and to New York City to face an indictment of charges of drug trafficking. We've seen the U.S. military target boats that the Pentagon says are used to smuggle drugs in the Caribbean, ultimately headed to the United States. These are contemporary headlines. How do you view this news of the ongoing war on drugs involving the Caribbean and Latin America?

0: I'm thinking.
1: No problem. Music is the space between the notes. Sometimes artists, right? It's the moments to think.
0: I think we'll need a whole symphony to cover.
1: I can't help but think you, again, have a this very personal as well as professional perspective on these contemporary headlines, given your family's history, but also what you have been able to uncover as you were investigating your father's own story.
0: I do. I'm trying so hard not to say the thing, but I will say the thing, which is, it's all theater. The war on drugs in the 1980s. This now.
1: Artis Henderson is the author of No Ordinary Bird, Drug Smuggling, A Plane Crash, and A Daughter's Quest for the Truth. We will hear the rest of the story of growing up with a drug smuggling dad, her investigation into his life and death, and her long search to find some understanding of the choices her dad made in his life that shaped her life. Our summer reading special will continue. I'm Tom Hudson, and you are listening to the Florida Roundup from your Florida Public Radio station.

0: Hello, this is John Jacobson from Naples, Florida. You are listening to the Florida Roundup. Here's Tom Hudson.
1: Hey, John, thanks for lending us a hand for our annual summer reading special. We like to feature Florida authors and Florida stories during these programs, and we have both today. Silticom is the debut novel from Kip Lyman. It's a thriller set in Fort Pierce. Now, Kip wrote the book in her home, which she says she shares with a ghost. But first, back to Artis Henderson. Her dad was a pilot of Eastern Airlines out of Miami back in the 70s and 80s, and that's when he started smuggling marijuana from Jamaica on his days off. His narcotic business took off, and he made millions of dollars, eventually moving to a farm in Georgia. That's where he died when the small plane he was flying fell from the sky, with a five-year-old Artis on board. The official explanation was the plane ran out of gas. Artis's book is No Ordinary Bird, Drug Smuggling, a Plane Crash, and a Daughter's Quest for the Truth.
2: I want to bring the circle of your father's story to a conclusion, as you do when you write about it in the book. He was under indictment by the U.S. Department of Justice. As you say in the book, he kind of promised that he had a story to tell that would, quote, shake the U.S. government to its core. And you go on to detail some of those early stages of the Iran-Contra affair, the allegations of drugs for guns into Nicaragua. And your dad died in a small plane crash on his farm in Georgia. It was 1985. You were almost five, and you were on board that plane. Can't even imagine carrying that trauma. You went back and spoke decades later to witnesses and others around at that time of the crash and other aviation experts. The official cause, according to the National Transportation Safety Board, which investigates all airplane crashes in the United States, was that the plane ran out of gas. Do you believe that the crash was an accident, or do you believe that your father was a casualty of perhaps what he may have known about covert operations?
3: I believe my father was murdered.
2: By whom?
3: That's a very good question.
2: Or by what?
3: Yeah, by what is an even better question. There were many people who would have benefited from my father's death. In that moment, through the course of the reporting for this book, I spoke to a man who said that a retired DEA agent had bragged to him about how they sabotaged my father's plane.
2: And you spoke with that former agent as part of your reporting for the book.
3: I spoke to him. I did not have the nerve to ask him if he killed my father. And that will forever be one of my greatest regrets. He said on the phone that he did not remember the case and that he had to Google my father's name. I don't know why I didn't ask him, except I didn't want to hear him lie.
2: You write in the book, quote, "It was rage at the people who had used and discarded my dad, who had decided that he was disposable and less than, that for all his wealth, he was just a poor country boy they could throw away when they were done." How do you feel about that rage, that anger, as you have come to the conclusions based upon your reporting that you write in this book?
3: It lives in me every day, that rage. It's behind everything I do. In the book, I talk about American mobility and this idea that many of us have that upward mobility is possible. But so much of what I found over the course of reporting this book is that it's not. Even with a fortune, my father made a fortune. He was never able to, I want to say, penetrate those upper layers. But he did. He penetrated them. But he was really never part of the club.
2: You're very circumspect in your writing and always acknowledge the activities that led to your father's wealth. You write that you're tempted to call him reckless. You opt instead to call him calculated. And you say, quote, "My dad's moral code was defined in terms I will never fully understand." Do you have any better understanding of it after writing the book?
3: Yeah, I do.
2: Tell us about that developing understanding.
3: I don't have children, but everything I have come to understand about the people close to me who do have kids is that they want something better for their children. And I think my father wanted to give us, his poor living children, a shot at something better than what he had. And I think that was his compass, which sounds crazy because who, you know, smuggles thousands of pounds of marijuana and buys islands in the Bahamas and all this just so his kids can go to college. I mean, that sounds ridiculous, and I'm aware of that. But, you know, we did okay, his kids. And sometimes I think maybe that's what he wanted, you know. He wanted us to go to school and... You know, my brother, Terry, who I love deeply and now have a relationship with because of this book, he told me this story about being a teenager and flying with our dad. And, you know, how in that moment, our father seemed like he had everything. You know, he was this good-looking guy with all this money and beautiful family, and you know, he was really cool and people liked him. And you know, this idea that Terry wanted to be part of the business, the drug smuggling business, and do what our dad did. And our dad said, "No, this business, this is for dirtbags, people who couldn't make it any other way." And so I think about that a lot in terms of my dad and him doing what he was doing. I don't think anybody would say that his kids are dirtbags, you know? I don't know. Maybe I'm a dirtbag.
2: Well, it's a fascinating, honest, at times heartbreaking story that you tell in the book about your father, Artis. Thank you for sharing your time with us today.
3: Thank you for having me.
1: Artis Henderson is the author of No Ordinary Bird, Drug Smuggling, A Plane Crash, and A Daughter's Quest for the Truth. The story Kip Lyman tells in her novel is just as tragic, though her tragedy is fiction. It's a story based in Fort Pierce, where Kip lives. The book is titled The Purple Ribbon.
2: Kip, thank you so much for joining us, and congratulations on a heck of a read for a first book, for a first-time author. It really is truly a page-turner here. And let's set some ground rules, because it's a mystery, it's a thriller. No spoilers, okay? No spoiler. I'm going to do my best for no spoilers.
3: Me too.
2: Okay. Before we get into the story itself, why set the story in Fort Pierce, Fort Pierce, Florida? Why is that the setting for this thriller?
3: Well, a couple of reasons. First of all, it is a beautiful, amazing, sleepy little shrimp town. You know, it's set right on the coast. There's a lot of history here. Just our home, for instance, is 126 years old. And it has a whole story behind it, and it's actually haunted, as many of the old homes and dwellings here in Fort Pierce. I moved here 15 years ago, and I love Fort Pierce. It has so much to offer.
2: We should note, by your claim of a haunted house, this is not a ghost story that you tell.
3: No, not at all.
2: It is not. It's a dark story. There's no two ways around that, Kip. This is a dark, dark tale that you tell here. You also have settings in like Land O'Lakes outside of Orlando. You have a state park in a rural area north of Orlando that plays a small but very key geographic role. These are all lesser known areas of Florida. Yep. What do those types of areas allow for your storytelling?
3: Well, I've been to all of these places and have thoroughly enjoyed them. They're so beautiful and rich and easy to describe. And so that made those parts of the story made it very easy to write it, because I could just visualize it and put it right down on paper what I was seeing in my mind.
2: It's really interesting. You talk about your old home in Fort Pierce. You talk about the state park north of Orlando. Those are places we would call kind of old Florida, where old Florida lives. And then you also have that suburban and exurban, you know, neighborhood after neighborhood in Land O'Lakes, where the aunt of the main character lives and is an important place during her teenage years, for instance.
3: Right. Yeah. Yeah. I actually lived in a neighborhood in Land O'Lakes for 1 year. And it was such a wonderful experience. And in fact, I lived with my aunt. So now you can see how this is starting to come into my personal experiences that I was able to just call upon to write the story and give it, you know, give it depth and give it a lot of meaning and a lot of levels.
2: So let's pull upon that thread here a little bit more, Kip. You lived in Connecticut until you were almost a teenager before coming to Florida. You write in your biography that you loved everything about Connecticut. Her home, friends, Catholic school, dance, piano, violin lessons, ice skating on the frozen pond behind the house, sleepovers with her cousins, and especially summer nights playing kickball and chasing fireflies. That sounds like an idyllic childhood in Connecticut. And then, Kip, and then you move to Florida.
3: Yes.
2: What I'm interested in here is, how do you think this book would have been different if you had not moved to Florida?
3: Oh, well, I fear that the book would not ever have come into existence if I had not moved to Florida and had the experiences that I had here in Florida. But Connecticut means so much to me, and I wanted to have that. And it might, in the sequel, I might have a bit more of Connecticut. I'm working on the sequel now, but neither here nor there.

0: documentary one evening. It was on Sigmund Freud and Carl Jung. And it was very disturbing, and I found it really interesting, some of the subjects that they chose to, you know, to research back then. So I go to bed, I'm not thinking anything of it anymore. And that very night after watching that documentary, I woke up in the middle of the night around 4 o'clock in the morning. My mind was quiet, and all of a sudden this story and this theme, this twisted, horrible, horrifying theme started flooding into my head. And I thought, oh my God, what is going on? I couldn't ignore it. I tried to ignore it, but I could not ignore it. And then I thought, okay, fine. I've never thought to write a book in my life, but I said, okay, I'm going to get up and I'm going to go start writing. And I put, you know, some of these ideas down. And literally over the course of 7 months, I would wake up 2 or 3 times a week in the middle of the night like that with new ideas, new little twists and turns that I literally could not have made up myself, none of this. And then I would get up, and then I, like I said, I built the characters and the settings around my own personal experiences. But those dark, terrible, horrifying, you know, parts of this book have nothing to do with anything I've experienced. Okay. And, you know, or I even made up.
1: I'm glad to hear that, Kip, because I wasn't certain how to ask questions about some of these dark themes. And let's let the audience in on some of these themes here. Violence against children. That's in your book. Really horrific violence against children, young children. Some
0: about
1: serious,
0: as bad and as heinous as it can get.
1: Absolutely. Yes. Serious mental health issues are examined. Very serious mental health issues, which with tragic consequences. The relations, how to describe these relations, tragic relations, taboo, but taboo doesn't even begin to describe some of the relations that you have in this book.
0: Right. Yeah. It's just so right. It's, you know, it was just so sad because these characters, Chelsea and Tyler and Scott, they're just such real down to earth, real people. And then when that horrible truth is revealed, their three lives, Chelsea, Tyler, and then Scott, when their lives come crashing together, it's just total chaos, and they can't escape it. And so they just have to work through it. It's awful.
1: Now, we're trying here our best for no spoilers with Kip Lyman, author of The Purple Ribbon. It's a psychological thriller based in Fort Pierce. I'm Tom Hudson, and you're listening to our annual summer reading special here on the Florida Roundup from your Florida Public Radio station. More to come. Stick around.

0: This is Anne Marie Tucker from Jacksonville, Florida. 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Here's Tom Hudson.
1: Anne Marie, great to hear from you, and thanks for the assistance. 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

0: 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All right, we left off with Kip Lyman and a bit of a cliffhanger, which, you know, kind of appropriate since she's the author of a psychological thriller titled The Purple Ribbon. It's her first novel, and she based it where she lives in Fort Pierce. Now, there are some really heinous crimes and all but unspeakable connections between her characters. Despite the dark tone, Kip says it was divine inspiration that led her to write the book.
1: The Catholic faith is quite a theme in the book, and an important theme for a few of the characters here. Tell me more about that in your writing.
2: Well, okay, yeah, so I was born and raised a Catholic, and even though my parents were not quite as devout and strict as Chelsea's parents were, I was exposed to some of that, and I thought, you know, that is one of the things that really made the story take off. Was there was one decision that was made that affects so many people that wasn't even made by those people that it affected mostly. And yet this decision maker is haunted all along the whole story, especially toward the end. And it's you know what, though? And it's so sad because at the time it was a decision that was made with, you know, the best of intentions, the best of what their faith wanted them, you know, to guided them to make. And so it's just, you know, one of those things that really does happen in real life.
1: Certainly it does. But the way that it's explored and expressed in this book is a novel way, in a thriller, and with tragic consequences that could not be foreshadowed while making the decisions, which I found to mimic real life. We all make decisions. Most decisions we make turn out to be pretty small. We make some momentous decisions every now and then, and with the consequences that your characters experience.
2: Right. But now Chelsea, I honestly wish I could be more like her. She has such a resilient human spirit.
1: She's a survivor.
2: She's quite a survivor all the way to the very end and beyond. You know, there's always hope.
1: Did you draw from folks in your neighborhood in Fort Pierce and bring in some of those personality, those more positive personality characteristics? I'm not going to ask about the negative personality characteristics of your neighbors, maybe, but more of the positive ones of folks, Floridians you've known since you were a teenager?
2: Well, yes. For instance, Chelsea has a fabulous, quirky therapist named Ethel. I was familiar with a very quirky therapist named Ethel, who's long since passed away. And so definitely Ethel is from my my friendship with that dear Ethel. And then have been a guardian ad litem for well over a decade, and you know, a foster parent. And so my guardian ad litem lawyer, that's who I fashioned Chelsea after. She's a wonderful, incredible, smart lawyer. Chelsea looks like her. And I told her all about it. And I, you know, she was my inspiration, you know, for Chelsea. And so, yeah.
1: The Guardian Ad Litem program here is featured in the novel. You mentioned your work with that program. You're a volunteer with that program, right?
2: Yes.
1: In Indian River County?
2: Correct. As Tyler, right, exactly.
1: As Tyler, one of the characters in your book. This is a state program, if folks aren't familiar with it, that exists in real life. It's a real program. Right. It's not just in your novel. It's a real program that has people who represent abused, abandoned, and neglected children in court, in the justice system. What draws you, Kip, to that work?
2: Well, I moved here to Fort Pierce 15 years ago, and my children were grown and gone. And I knew I wanted to do something now. I wanted to, and I love children. So, and I wasn't close, you know, to my children or grandchildren. So I actually found this flyer, very coincidentally, but you know, that's God has ways of just putting things right in your path. And this flyer was about the Guardian Ad Litem program. I had not heard of it. So I went and I met with them, and it was just amazing. Now, the Guardian Ad Litem volunteers are so important, and they follow the child. They make sure things are, you know, the child is well cared for and their critical needs are met. Then they go into court and they give this virtual tour of that child's life to the judge and to the other members of the court. And then the volunteer can also make recommendations to the outcome of the case and you know, back it up with their reasons why. And it's such an important part of for that judge to make that final decision on the children. And I'll tell you, I could not have written this book without my experience that the Guardian Ad Litem program gave me and the knowledge that it gave me.
1: When you just described how you encountered the Guardian Ad Litem program, you used a phrase that one of the characters uses a few times during those decisions that turn out to be momentous, which is essentially God has a plan. God works in mysterious ways. There's a reason why God did this. It's for us to figure out why. Clearly, you're a person of faith. How do you think through that chance or destiny that your faith provides you with?
2: Well, first of all, as it relates to just this book, I never, ever, it was not on my bucket list to write a 500-page psych thriller, okay? That I wouldn't even have written a poem if it was, I mean, that's not my thing.
1: We should let folks, those 500 pages move awfully fast, Kip. They do move fast.
2: But so when this story flooded into my mind, like it was, to me, it was divine intervention. You know, the story was written. It was already written. And it was out there floating around. And all of a sudden it said, I choose Kip Linen. That's who's going to write this. Put it down on paper. Because once it came to my mind, it literally became such a passion. I just couldn't stop. It was so much fun. I had so much fun. I didn't know anything about criminal law or about psychiatry or psychological, you know, like, you know, dissociative identity. I didn't know anything about mental health issues. So, I mean, I knew about dependency law and about the, you know, the Guardian Ad Litem program, but so much research went into the rest of putting this together, and I loved every minute of it.
1: Tell me about the girl from Connecticut who grows up in Florida, stays in Florida, who doesn't feel that divine intervention as an overburdensome responsibility, instead interprets it as this fun opportunity that you just described.
2: Are you referring to me?
1: About you? Yes. Yeah.
2: Oh, wow. That is a good question. Wow. You know, it comes and goes. I really don't know how to answer that. I moved to Florida. Unfortunately, both my parents died shortly after that.
1: I'm sorry for that.
2: But I have two older brothers. Yeah. And so, but I've got a tight-knit little tiny family. So my two brothers and myself, and we're kind of the top of the heap of our family. But so it's just that, and it's raising my children. I've always felt as though God and the angels and the Holy Spirit have always followed me everywhere I go. And when there has been a need, it's always been provided for me. And I've worked very hard, and I still do. And when I choose to do something, I give it my all. Wonderful things have constantly come into my life. Constantly. Still. Every day.
1: What do you think the message of this book is? What is the purpose of this story that you feel was given to you by divine grace?
2: Great. I think the real main takeaway would be, no matter how difficult things are, no matter how difficult things look to you, that's presented, that just don't give up, you know, keep the faith, try to find out what the message truly is, because so often there'll be, like, let's say you're trying to make this phone call and they just won't answer and you can't get through and you can't. And then you find out 2 days later, thank goodness they didn't pick up, because what you were about to say, you know, was right. So that would be divine intervention in a little tiny way. And sometimes you can figure out what messages are and sometimes you can't. You always have to have faith that there are reasons for everything. Yeah.
1: Kip Linen is the author. Her first book entitled The Purple Ribbon. Kip, it's been a pleasure. Thank you so much.
2: Thank you so much.
1: That's Kip Linen. She's a first-time author who lives in Fort Pierce. She wrote the novel, The Purple Ribbon.
0: This is our Florida Roundup Summer Reading Special. We're always on the hunt for Florida authors or books about Florida. Phyllis emailed suggesting Chambers v. Florida and the Criminal Justice Revolution by Richard Brust. Now, Phyllis says it's about a Florida case that went all the way to the Supreme Court. The author is a former journalist and graduate of the University of Florida, Phyllis writes. This case goes back to 1933. It was a murder in Pompano. Four black migrant workers eventually confessed to the crime after being tortured, and the eventual Supreme Court case then banned criminal confessions given through coercion. Phyllis also wrote us to let us know the book won an award for Outstanding Scholarly Book on a Florida History Topic by the Florida Historical Society, Chambers v. Florida and the Criminal Justice Revolution. You can send us your book suggestion by emailing radio at thefloridaroundup.org. And that is our summer book special today. The Florida Roundup is produced by WLRN Public Media in Miami with assistance from WUSF in Tampa. The show is produced by Bridget O'Brien. 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The program's technical director is MJ Smith. 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

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I'm Rosalie Howarth, and today we explore American rhythm and blues and international soul and R&B. Rhythm and blues arose out of early blues and gospel and picked up steam with the boogie-woogie piano of New Orleans and the big bands of the 40s. 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